0: Yeah, my resource utilization, that's the one that's maxed out, so.
1: Speaking of resource utilization, I was trying out Ubuntu 26.04 yesterday with trying to stream through Video Ninja to my laptop. And when I had Video Ninja feeding back a screen share just to get some audio coming back to me, it was showing the GPU just constantly maxed out at 100%. When I booted back into Ubuntu 25.10 using the exact same setup, it's not. So I'm just wondering if there's some.
0: Oh, 26, maybe it's just bloated like everyone's saying.
2: Surely not.
1: Not as bloated as Ubuntu Studio 26.04.
0: On purpose.
1: Yeah.
3: Right now, with just Envy top, I'm running probably about 20%, roughly average, 25%. Mean, it kind of bounces a little bit, but it's not that loaded.
2: But you heard it here first. He's not that loaded.
3: Give me some time. The show.
0: Yeah, my GPU is around 25 right now, bouncing around there.
1: Mine, it's bounced now. And
3: Yeah, my.
1: it seems to be when I'm speaking that it really pops up there.
0: It's when your mouth is moving a lot, all that
1: Yeah.
0: video.
3: All the video
1: So I
3: stuff.
1: hide behind here and no, that doesn't make any difference.
0: Well,
3: and my CPU is like 10% right now.
0: Yeah, it's because you got like one of those real expensive, fancy off the shelf ones. Oh, my CPU is at 0 too. No, it's bouncing up. Well, it
1: Mine's
0: seems like a
1: averaging about 18 to 20.
3: Brunelo load. They're like at 50%, and the rest of them are low teens to single digits.
1: And of course, OBS Studio's the what's using the most CPS.
0: Is using the most CPU.
3: So is
0: Well,
3: mine.
0: right, obviously that's what we're doing this in. I forgot that for a second.
3: Know, if I was going to get a new system today, I would seriously though look at a 270 plus from Intel. Just the price versus performance.
2: I'm still really comical first, so it's a
1: Which chip would you CPU would you put in that?
2: I could take the 16 core, the cheaper of the chips. For that machine, I wouldn't need a whole lot of compute.
0: Yeah,
3: Well,
0: gaming is game systems.
3: I originally put 64 gigs of RAM in mine in this system in a 7900X because I thought I was doing more with virtual machines. At the time, I kind of was, and then so much more stuff went to Linux that
0: You should maybe sell half of that or something.
2: Wish my IRA portfolio did as well as that RAM did. Wasn't it?
0: You all have more than me, I think. I think I got 32.
1: Well, I
3: Yeah, there's
1: originally got 16 when I first built it, two 8
2: 64 is.
1: gig. Two 8 gig one memory card, little what a bit, putting it up
0: Yeah,
1: to
0: we know what he means.
3: Say.
1: yeah, 216. Then I bought 32 gig of memory, 216, giving me a total of 48. End of last year, investing in another 32 to put me at 64, but
0: I actually have
1: the
0: two
1: prices
0: eights.
1: jumped up too
2: You
1: quick.
2: opted not to get a second mortgage on your house to be able to afford that.
0: Actually have two eights I could slap in there. That I don't know why I didn't leave them in there, but and be up to 48. But
3: See, mine have, I don't know if it's the CPU or the MD overclock memory is called the, but I went in there and I was running 64, 4, 16 gig

0: modules at 6,000 memory transfers. Recently, where I reboot and it's like it really fights retraining and it really has, but I have thought of pulling a couple of them out just to, because I thought, oh, I could build another system, except I don't know what I would do with it.
1: But you'd have, when a system goes from being solid to being having trouble like that.
0: It's just the, like the transistors and the, you know, the gates and stuff, they get, they wear the, there's the breakdown voltages change and whatnot, and it just gets weaker over time.
1: Interesting.
2: Similar to how water wears down a rock over time.
0: Yeah. Slowly kind of. And if you, and that's where, when you overclock, it happens faster, because whenever semiconductor components are tested and they say, oh, we're planning for this, what you do is you do put them under stress. So you overvolt them, you put extra heat to them and things like that. And there's whole big formulas of how you calculate what kind of lifespan you're testing by saying, oh, I have a short, what, you know, all that. So
3: I'm going to disagree with you, Jeff. They could test over 10 years. It just wouldn't be very useful.
0: Yeah.
1: Well, I bet they do that as well. I bet most manufacturers also have the long-term testing, the results of that.
3: Let's see how not accurate really. We were.
0: It's tested in the field.
3: See how many warranties come in.
0: Yeah.
2: Everything's 100% filled.
0: Or it's ever even released to production. Mm-hmm. Where you're testing those parts and it could be running for weeks at a time, just hammering those parts. And the long-term tests, I mean, they get into like a few months of just hammering on those chips, because you're looking for the one in a million, one in a billion type error. So
3: Speaking of hammering, it's hammer time.
1: Yes, it
0: is. Parachute pants on there, Rob.
3: Yep, but you can't see them.
1: Anyway, let's do it. Hey, folks, it is Saturday, and it is time to get geeky with Linux. We're going to talk about the newest stuff in hardware and software, and I've got the whole crew with me today. It's all, I'll have to make sure and say nice things about Ubuntu and Canonical for this week, and then I'll get back to normal next week after the summit.
3: And even special every weekend for him, Even specialer weekend for him, he has all three of us here.
1: We have all four of us all together again. It seems like it doesn't happen very often these days. But yeah, we're here. We're ready to do a show. We're going to have some fun. And we're going to...
0: Say it's show 256. So it's the highest number that you can count with 8 bits if you don't start your arrays correctly.
1: But we started this show at 0, so we are now entering our 16-bit era.
0: This is true, but I wanted to make sure for the people that don't start their arrays at 0, they understood.
1: Apparently there's some languages that do that. I don't remember which ones, but yeah, not any of the ones that I've ever worked with.
2: Some versions of BASIC, I think.
3: Yeah,
1: it could be.
2: Microsoft BASIC?
1: Maybe some of them. I don't know. Anyway... speaking of all this math stuff, there's kind of a thing going on right now with AI. You guys may have heard of it. It seems like everywhere you look, somebody wants to put AI in something else. And it's coming to a Red Hat distro near you. It's also coming to Fedora. I saw some stories about this. We'll probably get into that too. But Rob's got the story about Red Hat first. So Rob, take it away, and then we will talk about it.
3: Yeah. So we've talked about Ubuntu going all in on AI just a few weeks ago, and I'm pretty sure everybody knew it was not going to stop there. Well, now the other major enterprise Linux player is joining in too. As with everything else Linux, it seems to be Canonical and Red Hat always going back and forth with each other, you know, whether it's their long-term support, who's going to be the longest, who's got AI first. And now Red Hat has released Red Hat Enterprise Linux 10.2 along with RHEL 9.8. And one of the headline features is AI assistance at the command line. The new optional tool is called Goose, which in some ways it really reminds me of the show, you know, the untitled Linux show. Leo had his thoughts in his head that remind him of the Untitled Goose Game.

0: team and Adam. Anyway, anyway.
1: So I just feel somehow, I don't know, tied to that. But anyway,
0: it's being positioned as a command line AI assistant for power users and administrators. It is available through the extensions repository. So this is not something being forced onto every RHEL server yet. but it's still pretty clear signal from Red Hat that AI is becoming part of the Linux admin workflow. And I think we all knew this was coming. AI is already showing up in developer tools, search, documentation, help desk, cloud platform, security products, everywhere. It's there. The terminal, well, it's there because, as some would say, everyone's just trying to force AI into everything, even if it doesn't need it. But the terminal was always going to be next. Well, I say next, but there already was the Warp terminal out there, which recently we never touch on, but I don't think that actually became fully open sourced itself recently, the Warp terminal, if anyone missed that story. Back to Red Hat. For regular AI users, the idea makes sense. Instead of digging through documentation or trying to remember the exact syntax for a command you only use twice a year, you can ask the AI assistant for help. Red Hat says the goal is faster problem solving and helping administrators get answers more quickly. But there's also the obvious question. Do you really want AI anywhere near a production Linux server? Well, we can always easily pop over to ChatGPT, Claude, or whatever without it being built in the system. But I figure here, as long as it isn't actually also going to make changes to your systems, maybe we'll be all right. But that is where admins need to be careful. An AI assistant, it could suggest a command, explain an error, point you in the right direction, but it should not replace an actual understanding of what you're actually running and doing on the system. You still should have that knowledge of what you're doing. It can and does make mistakes. I've even shared a story of my own, how I blindly followed AI and it deleted one of my cloud VMs. But thankfully, I have good backups and backup hygiene. Anyways, RHEL 10.2 and 9.8 also include plenty of normal enterprise updates, including developer tool updates, image mode improvements, bootable container work, security improvements, and preparation for post-quantum cryptography, which, you know, some of us thought, you know, the quantum computer age was going to be our next big thing, and here we are with AI before quantum computers. Anyway, the bigger story is the direction. Enterprise Linux is no longer just about being stable, boring, and reliable. Red Hat is also trying to make it more interactive, more automated, and more AI assisted. Some will love it, some will hate it, but we know it's here to stay, so we can either learn to take advantage of it or let someone else do it.
2: What I want to know is, if you use AI to help you do system administration, if it is going to dive down into the needless detail and the correct way to solve this problem is this 5,000 line system deinitialization script that you need to run. Like, no, here's the one liner to do that thing.
3: I'll show you a way you can point it to that one liner after it installs the 5,000 liner.
2: Yeah. I've been working on something and trying to get the synthetic colleague to help me with it. And I finally had to say, look, dude, simplify this radically. Because it had gotten to the point where it was like a 500 or 1,000 line source code file. And it's like, we need to simplify this radically. And that seemed to work. It was like, oh, okay, well, we can take this out. We don't need that. And finally, you know, it gave me just a few lines afterwards. I'm like, this is more manageable. So we need
3: I wonder what kind of output you'd get if you told it, in one line, give me all the commands I need for doing this.
0: It'd be a 4,000 characters long.
3: But it'd be in one line, right?
2: Maybe. Maybe.
0: Go ahead.
2: That's hilarious. Yeah, so there's also a bit of news around Fedora that they are doing a, I'm not sure if it's a spin, I looked briefly at this, but they are adding the AI developer desktop objective. And so this is something that got voted on in the Fedora Council. It passed unanimously. This is something that they're doing. And, you know, there was a bit of blowback because obviously there is a certain group of people that just really don't like AI in anything. But I think it's inevitable. And so like, it's not terribly surprising that, Fedora is going to have a spin dedicated to doing AI stuff. It'll be useful for those that want to mess with it. So, you know, the real place that I would have a problem with this, both on Red Hat and on Fedora and Ubuntu and everybody else, it's like, if I don't love the idea that it's installed by default, but like, if there's no way to turn these tools off, that's when it really becomes a problem. But, you know, so long as there's a reasonable way to either opt out or turn it off or not install it to begin with, then sure, let the desktop writers, you know, let the Ubuntu guys, let the Fedora guys experiment with this, because there's going to be some of these things that are going to work really, really well, or there's going to be a subset of users that it's going to work really, really well for. And so I'm not old and crotchety enough yet to go out and yell, you know, stay off my lawn with your AI stuff. I think it'll be neat. And some of the things that we're already seeing, you know, where vibe coding is sort of becoming a little bit more palatable through some of the different ways people are using it. The way companies are working on it.
1: The future Linux command line, maybe this will replace Bash, not replace, be an alternative to Bash like Fish or whatever. It's going to be fully AI. You don't need to know CD or LS or any of them. You just type in there, go to this directory, and I'll just go there. And you're like, show me what's in here. It's natural language. That'd be interesting. I don't know if it's good, but it'd be interesting.
2: Yeah. People have tried to do that before. You could absolutely do it right now with LLMs. They're good enough that you could you could do like a natural language to Bash interpreter, live interpreter. That would be totally doable.
1: You could, but to an extent,
3: and painful.
1: I mean, today, right now, LLMs make mistakes. So now, if you're giving it a natural language thing and just trusting that it's going to interpret it and run that command for you, it's a little risky.
2: There was a comic or a story. This is from years and years ago, that there was some interpreter that had like automatic spell check built in for commands. And the punchline was like, they were going to kidnap the guy that wrote it and tape it to a chair and type in a misspelled command into his computer. And it would RM-RF his entire hard drive. I wish I could find the source for that, because it was quite humorous. But yeah, you get the same thing. You would get these scenarios where, you know, you typoed and the AI is like, oh, you want me to, you know, change your language to Swahili? Sure, I can do that. And well, no, that's not what I wanted, actually.
1: You want it to remove this drive, this folder called drive, and it's like, oh, you want me to remove your entire drive. Yep. Erase your entire drive, everyone.
2: Yep.
4: Absolutely. Well, devil's advocate, there is stuff you can do with like an agent where you make it really strict. Don't guess. If you're not sure, don't do it. Mm-hmm. You know, verify commands before you run them, or, you know, things like that, where you can tune it so it's a little less random.
2: Yeah, absolutely. While we're all talking about AI, I guess we have another AI, at least one more AI story, but something to watch is the price of running AI tooling is set to increase dramatically. So this is something that I've been watching.
3: It's set to jump up that cliff.
1: Balloon.
2: Yes. Yes. So specifically in GitHub, companies that are using GitHub for their AI source, there is a billing change coming the first. So here in, you know, just over a week, that it's going to change how things are billed. And so they have a preview. You can go in and do like an export of your current usage and then import it into their new tool. to be able to get a preview of how much your billing is going to be. And so one of the organizations I'm with, we did that. And right now we had an expensive month. We spent like $600, I think, on AI usage because we used it to do a big documentation rework. And we plug that same thing in to the tool. And so if we do the same thing next month, it's going to cost over $6,000. I was like, we can't do that. Nope. Cannot do.
1: Wow.
3: Not so, in the budget. Well,
4: exactly. Yeah, that's what's going to be the tempering factor to AI is when you know, oh, this AI is great. Yeah, but when you actually have to pay expensive. For what it costs.
1: Yeah, it's when the bubble's going to burst.
4: Yeah. Well, I don't think I call it a balloon. It's going to let the air out. It's still going to be around, but it's going to be a little more judiciously used. Where it's not going to be the fire hose AI everywhere. It's going to be, here's where it can really help and we'll get actual value out of it and get our ROI, and because it's just going to be more expensive because these venture capitalists are going to get tired of just dumping money into these projects going, you know, we should get a return on this. It should make some money.
1: I agree. But, you know, I wonder like I've kind of questioned this. Like, obviously it costs way more than they're charging us right now. You know, they're front loading it and mm-hmm. you know, trying to get everybody in on it. And then now they're going to try to charge more what it's worth. I don't know what I was going to say. I was going to say that, you know, they're building all these data centers thinking it's just going to keep growing and growing and growing. Whereas all of a sudden now they're charging us what it's worth. And how much is that going to drop off?
2: Yeah. Mm-hmm. Yeah. There's a real question as to, you know, how many companies have way overbuilt their data center capability. And so, it's going to be to some extent, it will be a bubble that bursts, at least on the business side.
1: Yeah. I've been happy to pay ChatGPT $20 a month for pretty much unlimited use. Mm-hmm. And, you know, I was like, yeah, it's $20. That's fine.
3: I think that unlimited use is going to stop.
1: I've tried others and, you know, I ask it like five questions, like, oh, well, you need to upgrade your account. I'm like, I'm already paying you 20. Now you want me to pay you 40 a month? Like, well, okay, let me just try this next one. This one's just a little bit more. If I do it for a 3 month, I'll try it. And then I ask it like five more things. It's like, oh, you're up. Do you want to upgrade to this? I'm like, I'm just done. I closed my account. Like, I think that was Gem. I don't know which one that was. This was very specific.
3: You know who I think is going to get hurt as the price goes up? And those of us that were using it for free.
2: Yeah, absolutely.
1: I think we'll just have to. I think that's going to be a reason to move it more local.
2: I've seen some people suggesting that, and I think that may be the case. As things get more expensive, it's going to be more and more interesting to run on your local hardware. Mm. Yeah.
4: Well, and that's where you get the little agents that they don't need this monster pool of tokens mm-hmm. with all knowledge that they can funnel into them when you're like, oh, I got this programming one and it's specifically for Rust, for example. Okay, we feed it all the Rust stuff, but we don't need all the, you know, it doesn't need to know about the Roman Empire, you know, it only works with Rust, you know.
3: It sounds like it's going to start getting painful then.
1: Yep. Oh, I think my AI tip for people right now, you know, if you're not a heavy user that can afford to pay a whole bunch, get in there now, use it as much as possible, get your use out of it, because you may not be able to afford it in the future.
2: Rob says, get addicted now while it's cheap. Yeah. All right, Jeff, what about the kernel? What are they doing in kernel land? Are they addicted to AI over there?
4: Yeah, somewhat. So, you know, we've talked a ton about AI and the kernel. And one of the things I think most of us agreed on for the kernel was that AI can be a useful tool when used properly. Now, that's the big key there, properly. Linus Torvalds has told us more about his thoughts on, you know, on this, which coincide with the release of kernel 7.4 RC4 or 7. That should be 2. Man, my fingers got fat. When he announced this release, he took a little time to add a few thoughts about AI and his role finding security issues. So a lot of the problems they're seeing right now are duplicated bugs. As people use AI, especially LLM models, and hammer away at the code, you know, the kernel code, they're also finding things which have already been fixed, or, you know, it could be really old drivers and other old code, which it doesn't apply to users in the current year anymore. It, you know, they're not real good about filtering and organizing this stuff.

0: about it. He says, and this is a quote from him, "Some of the documentation updates might be worth highlighting. The continued flood of AI reports has basically made the security list almost entirely unmanageable, with enormous duplication due to different people finding the same things with the same tools. People spend all their time just forwarding things to the right people or saying that was already fixed a week slash a month ago and pointing to the public discussion, which is all entirely pointless churn. And we're making it clear that AI detected bugs are pretty much by definition not secret, and treating them like some treating them on some private list is a waste of time for everybody involved. And it only makes that duplication worse because the reporters can't even see each other's reports." So, meaning there, if I have a piece of the kernel, Rob has a piece of the kernel, Jonathan can each have a piece of the kernel. If we get a report sent to one of us, because we're focused on our little corner of the kernel, Rob can't see that a bug he's got that's identical, you know, that we've got duplications going. So that's kind of what he means there. AI, he said, now Linus goes on to say, AI tools are great, but only if they actually help rather than cause unnecessary pain and pointless make-believe work. Feel free to use them, but use them in a way that's productive and makes for a better experience. The documentation may be a little less blunt than I am, but that's the core gist of it. So just to make it really clear, if you found a bug using AI tools, the chances are somebody else found it too. You can, if you actually want to add value, read the documentation, create a patch as well, and add some real value to go on top of what the AI did. Don't be the drive-by, quote, send a random report with no real understanding, quote, kind of person. Okay? Now, yeah, and I agree with that. So looking at the comments, there's a lot of hate for the AI stuff, but, you know, there a lot get the issue is just people who throw code in an LLM, find an issue and send it off. They don't do any research or work with the maintainer at all. They're not, you know, they're not doing their due diligence. And I'm sure most are well-meaning, but a lot are also looking to say, hey, I've fixed kernel bugs on their resume, all without ever really learning to code, or at least not to the level needed for the kernel. And I'm sure they're going to, you know, and for the kernel developers, I'm sure they're going to figure this out and maybe put in a more single entry point for the bugs so they can maybe have their own AI filter through it so they can decide what is real, what's fluff or duplication. Mm-hmm. Well, take a look at the article linked in the show notes for more details and links to the mailing list post. And remember, kids, only you can prevent AI slop.
1: Yep. Yeah, one of the real interesting observations that Torvalds made, and I've seen this in another place too, is people are not finding things in an isolated way, but instead, an update is happening. You know, a new AI model is coming out, and then that model is suddenly good enough to find the new vulnerabilities. And I think that's a pretty interesting change. It's different, you know, different than it's been for the longest time, where it was, wow, you know, whoever it was. The cleverest was the one that could find the vulnerabilities.
2: You know, I did post about this exact story earlier in the week on social media. I mean, essentially what I said was this isn't an AI issue, but an issue with people using AI. And, yep, you know, additionally, you kind of mentioned it, but, you know, maybe it's kind of contributes to it, you know, how bugs are managed through a mailing list rather than like modern systems like GitHub. And, you know, you kind of said maybe they could use AI to filter through them. Mm-hmm. I think, you know, once our systems mature to handle this, it's actually going to be a huge benefit. You know, once they're able to filter out and duplications, I think, you know, if the good guys don't use AI to stay ahead, the bad guys are going to use it to get ahead. Mm-hmm. And, you know, things
3: I thought they were already using it.
2: Well, they are using it, but
1: very little. So there was actually Google had a big story about how they had found AI use in some piece of malware. Yeah. And it's like, well, I mean, of course, but that's just now beginning.
2: Well, yeah. And I mean, they're using it, I said, to get ahead, But to get ahead, you know, if we're using AI to stay up with them, at least nobody's getting ahead. You know, they're just kind of staying like this. But

0: if one of them stops, you know, it's just going to keep going up. You know, things like Anthropic's Mythos and now Google's CodeMender, it's kind of here, and, you know, we can't really just ignore it. We kind of have to learn to live with it. You know, we all miss the good old days, you know, we live here where we are. So
1: we all miss the good old days.
2: Well, and, you know, one advantage, though, too, is, you know, I know people are going to say, well, you know, Microsoft, they're running, you know, LLMs on their code as well. But the difference with the Linux kernel, you probably have thousands of people hammering away at various parts of it, looking at different models, different. They're doing such a thorough scrubbing versus what just a company can do themselves that, yeah, we see a lot of stuff now, but it's going to get to the point where it's going to get really solid. That's my belief anyway.
3: That's the advantage to open source. Everybody can pick it apart.
2: Right. Yeah. And I agree with Linus. I mean, it's, you know, it's great, but it's the people, or even what Rob said, you know, because, you know, you might have the best air fryer in the world, but it doesn't mean you can't burn your French fries if you don't know what you're doing.
1: That's fair.
3: You don't walk away from it. That's for sure.
1: No.
2: Yeah. I mean, it's there's like anything. If you don't use it correctly, you know, it's not going to give you good results.
0: I don't know if you're talking about AI or the air fryer, but I'm not going to stand there in my air fryer for as long as it takes to cook my fries. I'm going to walk away from it.
3: Just like with the AI, you're going to occasionally check on it.
1: Don't walk too far away from it. I think maybe that's the that's the lesson.
2: Use it responsibly and appropriately.
0: I'm not going to put the fries in there and go to the store, I guess.
2: Yeah.
3: That's not a good idea.
1: This does bring to mind another conversation I had with someone. This is specifically about GitHub and some of the problems that we are seeing with the AI stuff on GitHub, particularly because it's where you interact with people. And Buddy made the comment that, like, GitHub is a social network, and Microsoft has very much resisted treating it like a social network. But in reality, that's what it is. It's a social network for sharing code, but it is still a social network with all of the problems that you get from social networking. And so he was making the comment there that Microsoft really needed to step it up and give us better tools for controlling, like, spam and deleting things permanently. It's really, really difficult to permanently delete, like, a pull request or a bug report on GitHub. I think the only way to do it is to send in an email and contact GitHub and be like, for reason XYZ, this needs to get permanently deleted. And it's like, no, this is essentially social media. And so we need those tools, the same tools that you need to run a Discord server or to run a Facebook account. You basically need the same things on GitHub to be able to do it successfully.
0: You know, quick little tangent story about going to the store when you're cooking something. I did start some hard-boiled eggs on fire once because I put them on and I just forgot about it. Went to the store, came back, my smoke alarm was going off, and I had the eggs kind of blew up and were sitting on top of my stove and on fire. Just a little fire.
1: I was going to say, if you've not figured this out, do not microwave eggs. Not the way to cook them.
2: In the shell, anyway.
0: In the shell.
1: Correct.
0: Okay.
1: All right. Let's move on from the Untitled Cooking Show. We're going to talk about Alma Linux and entertainment, but we are first going to take a quick break, and so we'll be right back. 39 minutes on the dot. Let's see here. I don't even have my rundown document pulled up.
2: And I did find out, like, for example, Fortran and MATLAB both start their arrays at 1 because they're based on mathematics. So most mathematics stuff starts at 1 instead of 0.
1: Yes, but you can't. Mathematics is well known for not having any zeros.
2: Yeah, but Fortran, you can set it to 0. It just defaults to 1.
0: Do they use Roman numerals too?
3: Yes.
2: I think the first couple versions. They've since transitioned off.
3: But think how long it was before the idea of 0 even existed.
1: Yeah, that's fairly important.
2: That was a huge mathematical
3: concept.
2: Yeah, I guess I was to say discovery, but it was always there, you know, realization.
0: I discovered zero.
1: So here is the philosophical question when it comes to math. Is math discovered or is math created?
3: Yes.
2: Discovered, because it is based off the universe and it's always been there. We just were able to conceptualize it.
0: I want to say some parts of it are created, because I think the way we do it is not necessarily the only way it could have been done.
1: All right. Let's
2: but it always existed.
1: Let's get Ken to tell us about what's new in Alma Linux.
3: And Jonathan, this week, Marcus Nexter and Michael Larrabell wrote about Alma Linux introducing a new version of its Red Hat Enterprise Linux-derived Linux operating system, built specifically for media and entertainment use cases. Now, this is really intriguing me. Michael is interested in what the Alma Linux OS Foundation come up with and how it differentiates from the main Alma Linux builds, as well as against other Linux distros. According to Marcus, the Alma Linux OS Foundation will host Alma Linux Day on July 18th, 2026. 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If you want more details about Alma Linux Day, I do recommend reading Marcus and Michael's articles for all those details, as well as some of the links that give you a lot of good information.
1: You know, I saw this headline and I didn't take time to dive into it, and I imagined something totally different. I was thinking about, and it's because I'm about to fly, so I was thinking about the seatback entertainment computers, and every once in a while you see when those reboot, they're running Linux. And so I was thinking that Alma Linux and their entertainment edition, surely it was for like that, like the you know, the head units in cars and the seatback computers and airlines.
3: Who knows? It could be.
1: Yeah, I guess. I mean, I'm sure some of those things do run on Alma Linux, but yeah, not what this is about. This is more like your studio edition, Ken.
3: Yep.
0: Meh.
3: So I'll have to definitely give it its spin when it comes out.
0: And we need a Linux version of like CarPlay or Android Auto. You know, you got the Android Auto for Android, CarPlay for Apple, and you need one for Linux.
1: So it's interesting.
3: There is one, isn't it?
1: Some of those cars, have I told you guys the story of my 24 hours of owning a Miata?
0: No.
3: I vaguely remember it, but let's hear it again.
1: Back a few years ago, I'll give you the very short version because we need to get moving. Back a few years ago, I had some money coming in, and I didn't have the money yet, but I knew it was coming, had a contract signed. And in my youth and infinite wisdom, I decided I was going to go and buy a Miata, which I'm like 6'4", if you don't know, so it's just not a great fit. Anyway, I went and I bought a Miata. Got it on credit, and drove it home, drove it to my first work stop for the day, really enjoyed it. And Keith, no, it's not a midlife crisis. I've always wanted a fun car. Anyway, and then I got the call from the guy at the auto dealership's like, well, we tried to get your loan and we couldn't verify your income. And so, you know, I had to drive it back later that day and give it back. So I owned a Miata for about 24 hours. But that Miata, it is the head unit is a Linux machine. And in fact, it was fairly well known that you could just take a USB keyboard and plug it into one of the USB slots and hit like Control-Alt-F1 and you get a terminal.
0: Is this really the whole reason why you got it? Just because of that?
1: Maybe, yes.
0: That sounds like a good reason. I like it.
1: I mean, being able to hack Linux on your car is pretty cool. No Wizardling. So it was, I believe it was white or like a cream colored. Don't buy red sports cars. You get more tickets in a red sports car. Anyway, let's move on. This is not an auto show. We're talking about Linux. Let's talk Deepin and its upcoming demise. Rob, what's up with Deepin?
0: You know, quick comment. We've talked about a lot. We've talked about cooking. We've talked about math. We talked about autos. Now let's get back to Linux with how Fedora is officially pulling the plug on Deepin, on the Deepin desktop environment. Not actually one we've talked about very much, but you know, Deepin has always been one of those Linux desktops that looked really polished. It had a very modern, clean design for people who wanted Linux to feel a little more like a slick computer operating system. Deepin had a lot of appeal, but Fedora's engineering steering committee has now voted to retire all Deepin-related packages from Fedora's repositories. And this was not just a random cleanup of old software nobody was using. Funny, right before the story came out, I saw someone on social media ask, how come I haven't heard anything about Deepin for a while? Is it still being maintained? And I said, it's still there, like the next day the story dropped. But anyway, the reason why, you know, this was a mix of security concerns, broken packages, and maintainers who were no longer keeping up with the work. So I guess it kind of wasn't there. The story really started last year with OpenSUSE. Their security team reviewed Deepin and found some serious problems, including unsafe authentication behavior and DBus interface issues in some Deepin components. After that, Fedora started looking at its own Deepin package and asked a pretty obvious question. If OpenSUSE found all these problems, what does that mean for us here at Fedora? And the answer was not great. According to its FOSS, Fedora had been shipping these packages without a meaningful security review. On top of that, the packages were already falling apart from a maintenance standpoint. Core Deepin packages were failing to build across Fedora 42, 43, and 44. The Deepin desktop had already been removed from Fedora Spins because some of the essential pieces simply wouldn't compile. And then there was the maintainer problem. The Deepin desktop inside Fedora had lost many of its original contributors over time. One of the remaining people touching the packages reportedly was not responding to bug reports, direct emails, or maintainer pings. In some cases, when Fedora's automated process orphaned broken packages, they were simply reclaimed without actually being fixed. So the Fedora Engineering Steering Committee finally drew a line. The committee voted to retire the Deepin packages package set, and Fedora Release Engineering was told not to bring them back unless they go through a fresh review first. Linux distributions are built on trust. If somebody is in the official repositories, users often just assume it has at least some level of review, maintenance, and accountability behind it. When a desktop environment has unresolved security concerns, build failures, and no responsive maintainers, it probably does not belong in a major distribution repo. That doesn't necessarily mean Deepin is gone forever from Fedora. If a new maintainer steps up and the packages go through review again, it could come back someday. But for now, Fedora is saying polished looks just aren't good enough. It got me on the show. But anyway, if the code is not maintained, does not build, and has unresolved security questions, it is out. And in the Linux world, that's probably exactly how it should work.
1: Yeah, it's it's kind of inevitable for most of these pieces of software that there's a lifetime to them, and eventually that lifetime ends. Like, I have trouble imagining when we're going to have the death of KDE, but at the same time, like, it's eventually going to happen.
2: Well, it's for software that hits a critical, because you either hit a critical mass and you can kind of keep it going, or you have a few maintainers, and then after a while they're like, man, this is a lot of work and I'm just kind of tired of it.
1: Yeah, that's true. Deepin was always kind of a niche desktop environment, wasn't it?
0: Yeah, and there was other concerns, at least things that people were concerned about, whether or not they were real or not, because it is a Chinese based maintained desktop environment. So some people had concerns about the supply chain potential issues there. You know, I don't know if there's ever anything actually there, or if it's just people, you know, being concerned, like, oh, it's made in China, I'm afraid.
3: I think we actually covered when OpenSUSE reported security issues with Deepin.
1: I mean, it's all open source. Port the robot at it and ask if there's anything weird in there.
2: Yeah, but I think this is kind of also something too. And we've talked about other, you know, like distributions that show up and then kind of go away. And when someone says, "Oh, just fork it," it's a lot of work to maintain a major project, you know, a distribution or a desktop environment or something like, you know, if you got a little widget and all it does is makes a little stick figure dance on your screen, okay, it's not that bad. But I mean, something like a desktop where you have multiple integral pieces or something like, you know, complex software, it's a big deal. It's just, you know, just fork it turns into a full-time job. And if you're not ready for it,
1: yeah,
3: but you got to update that widget to support Wayland now.
0: Yeah, I mean, look how long it took Cinnamon to do it. I mean, they still haven't done it yet, but speaking of a fork of a desktop.
1: I wonder if that's going to be the death of a few of these different desktop environments in the next few years. All right. Speaking of things changing and people being worried, Jeff, stuff's going on over at Bitwarden.
2: Yes, it is. And now, this article I'm going to talk about is about Bitwarden, and I want to say right off the bat that this is somewhat of an editorial, but it is based on facts. So while on the surface there isn't anything to panic about, I think the author does make a good point that we need to keep an eye on things and be aware. What I'm referring to is, you know, Bitwarden originally became widely adopted as a password manager after LastPass's problems. I won't go into LastPass, but let's just say it fell from grace and Bitwarden was there to catch several of us, you know, who fell away from LastPass. There's others, but, you know, Bitwarden grew quite a bit during this time along with others. Now, in February, longtime CEO Michael Crandall moved from the CEO role to an advisory position. The company did not publicly announce the change, but the transition was visible on Crandall's LinkedIn profile. Now, Michael Sullivan succeeded Crandall as CEO. Sullivan's prior roles include CEO of Aquila Insight Software, and his background emphasizes mergers and acquisitions and work with private equity firms such as HG, Vista Equity Partners, and TA Associates. Now, Bitwarden's CFO also changed. Stephen Morrison left in April, and Michael Schenkman, formerly of InVision, replaced him. Again, these executive changes were not officially announced by the company. They just kind of happened for, you know, people that were paying attention noticed. Now, Bitwarden's product page previously labeled the personal plan as always free. That wording was removed mid-April and restored sometime after May 14th. A Bitwarden employee on the r/Bitwarden subreddit attributed the removal to a marketing oversight. Now, Bitwarden's stated company values, summarized by the acronym GRIT, were historically defined as gratitude, responsibility, inclusion, and transparency. The values were still listed that way on March 14th, 2026, but were later changed to gratitude, responsibility, innovation, and trust. Now, 2020, a 2022 blog post by Michael Crandall that originally explained the grit values was

0: edited to reflect the new wording, but the explanatory paragraph further down in the same post still describes inclusion and transparency, indicating an incomplete edit. CEO Michael Sullivan published a blog outlining his first 100 days, and he stated the free tier will remain, ruled out a trial model or a bait and switch, and emphasized the open source auditability and self-hosting, you know, which distinguishes Bitwarden from competitors. You know, he said that's sticking around. He also acknowledged that changes are coming and that they would be explained. Now, the pattern of unannounced leadership changes and a quiet rewrite of stated values has created those developments are cause for concern. At present, Bitwarden's public comments include keeping the free tier and maintaining open source access. Now, unless the company takes a drastic step, such as eliminate the free tier or otherwise materially change the access or auditability. Now, this is my personal, this is not the article. My thoughts are, you know, I don't like unannounced changes. It seems a little odd that, you know, that they did that. That's something that normally there's a lot of press around. Kind of like changing of the guard, you know, lots of pomp and circumstance. Kind of just happened. Now, I'm a Bitwarden user. I'm not planning on going anywhere for the time being, but I can say if a venture capital entity purchases Bitwarden and they take some sudden shifts, I'll be out of there. Not sure right now where I would go, but I would be looking. Take a look at the article linked in the show notes and log on to the Discord and give me your thoughts of what's going on and your general feel of the situation. You know, it nothing to panic about now, but it seems like
1: so
0: thrilled about it.
1: Couple of things. First off, I do need to make sure and mention Bitwarden is a sponsor of Twit. That doesn't really impact any of our viewpoints here because, well, we don't see any of that directly. We don't work with them directly. But just for I am not sure if KeePassXC is or if it has been.
2: That's my favorite password manager.
3: I don't think it is.
1: I don't think so, no. And I don't know if they have been or not. I don't have the entire list in front of me, just the current sponsors. I will say I've seen both sides of the open source thing. I've seen it from like the inside of the business perspective before. And also, of course, I've seen it as somebody on the outside looking in. You know, there's sometimes things that happen, like business decisions that happen that just not everybody needs to know about. You don't necessarily want to watch the sausage get made. You just want something tasty at the end. And
2: if you want to enjoy that sausage, don't watch it getting made.
1: Exactly. I don't know. I don't see anything here that terribly concerns me, particularly if the source of everything is still available, if it's still open source, then you know, nothing
2: after the break, I may have something that will concern you.
0: And that's why I said I'm not going anywhere right now. I don't think it's to panic or anything like that. It's just keep an eye on it. And I even said if a venture capital buys it. And then there's sudden changes because not, and I, for example, I ride motorcycles and I, one of my motorcycles, I have a Indian Roadmaster. Polaris, who owns Indian, recently sold a big chunk of that to a venture capital company, but that venture capital is known not for salvaging companies, you know, tearing them apart and scrapping them out, but for long-term support and running them. And you know, it's a good venture capital, you know, not just a salvager.
2: There is such a thing as good venture capitals?
0: There are. I did some research. The community. So I just want to use that as an example of venture capital doesn't necessarily mean bad.
1: And
0: it can, but.
1: And there is no venture capital involved here at this point. It's just looking at the new CEO's background. That is what some people suggest could be coming.
3: And you know, I do have a few takes on this. I am also a Bitwarden user, love it, a paid subscriber because I do like some of the paid features. But you know, I think I did read the story in the week. I saw the headline. I'm like, uh-oh, what's going on here? I read. I was like, you know, it's business changes. I feel like, you know, they know what they got. I think if a venture capitalist came in, I think the way to make money is to somewhat do what they're doing.

0: maybe they can improve on it, but it's open source. Being open source, you know, it's kind of the people and what they're providing. So I think there's that, you know, and a couple other thoughts, you know, it's open source, like Jonathan mentioned. So I think if anything really bad happens, I think there are options, and hopefully enough people that love it, that they can fork it and make another one. And like,
1: Bitwarden NG.
0: Yeah. And one other small piece without getting too political, you know, I think the grit change, the word inclusion somewhat going out of style in some ways. So I think they maybe just want to avoid that, potentially political wording and just
2: going from transparency to trust.
1: It kind of falls under the same category.
3: Yeah. And that's word user that I'm not going anywhere. And it's, I'm not really fond of the changes, but there's nothing right now that signals any issue with the changes. And I think to me, it was just let's just keep our eye on this. Let's just see what happens. They mentioned changes are coming in the future. Let's see what they are before we panic. And that's why I said it's a little there. This article in the show notes is a little editorialized. You know, there's a lot of facts in there, but take it with a grain of salt. Let's just see what happens.
0: If someone wants to be prepared, you know, maybe fork this now and just be there and ready for us. Because if something big happens, we're going to need you, and we'll give you our money.
1: or indeed options. All right, let's take a quick break, and then Ken is going to try to terrify me with things going on at Google. We'll be right back for that after this.
2: Have any of y'all looked into what I'm covering next?
1: No, actually.
2: Oh, then I'll keep quiet until we get back on the air.
0: I didn't even look at your title, so I don't know what you're covering next.
1: Something about Google, I think.
2: Well, Jonathan, this week, one of your favorite reporters getting canceled. According to Christine, Uncle Goog's gone and done it again. It's abandoning Gemini CLI, the open source AI-powered command line assistant it released last summer. On May 19th, Google Group Product Manager, Principal Engineer Taylor Mullen wrote, "On June 18th, 2026, Gemini CLI and Gemini Code Assist IDE Extension Pro and Ultra, as well as those using it free of charge using Gemini Code Assist for Individuals. It's being replaced with a similar proprietary project called Anti-Gravity CLI, which was officially unveiled this week at Google I.O. According to Christine, a community has formed around the Gemini CLI project and has been writing software to support it. These have primarily been extensions, integrations, and contributions to the CLI. Code Assist Standard or Enterprise Linux? Good news! Or if your organization uses Gemini Code Assist for GitHub through Google Cloud, basically, in other words, if any of you've got any of the paying product options, you will still have access. Gravity CLI? Christine states Google is talking about the importance of having a unified platform. Now, I'm going to stop here and recommend reading her opening remarks, because otherwise I'd just be repeating all her words if I continued.
1: Yeah, the old bait and switch. You know, Google is famous for this. Like they kill their products, they kill their things working. And I have been told that the way to get ahead inside Google's like corporate structure is to build new things, not to maintain things that are existing. And so they just kind of have, for whatever reason, they have that built into their kind of corporate DNA.
0: I don't think as horrible as the initial headline and starting phrase says. I mean, they're killing it as integration.
2: Google CLI was open source.
0: Yeah, I guess that's
2: It had a GitHub that you could look at. I haven't seen an open GitHub

0: project for anti-gravity.
1: I guess you did say anti-gravity is proprietary, but I did not realize the current one was open source. So for us, that is a negative, but for most people, maybe they don't care. I don't know.
2: Man, if I knew that existed, I would have used it. Oh, I didn't. Yeah. You know, we're killing this thing.
0: They killed it before it got enough notification.
3: Yeah.
1: It's like, I would have paid you for that if you only told me it was a thing.
0: I'm not going to say anything because I don't want it killed because I use this one.
1: I don't use a whole lot of. I don't use a whole lot of Google stuff anymore, so I don't care. I barely even use them anymore either. They're kind of foreign and just saying those. Like, eh.
3: It's just to be able to have something to put on that particular business card.
1: Yep, that's actually exactly what it is. And
0: I use it
1: because I just don't want people to call me anymore anyway.
3: Indeed, that's true.
0: Well,
3: it's true.
0: That's why I like Google Voice. I give that number out.
3: Give them Google Voice.
1: I actually have mine going. I mean, I have mine going to like an asterisk server. So,
3: well, there you go.
0: But the advantage is that my wife or I, either one, can answer a home phone number from our mobile phone.
3: Yep. All right, Rob, let's talk about rust.
1: Days or weeks, I don't know, but
4: oxidizing
1: last year. Maybe we haven't talked about it because last year the debate was basically settled. Yep. Rust is staying in the Linux kernel. Now, that does not mean Linux is being rewritten in Rust. The kernel is still mostly C for now. Well, it'll be that for a long time. But now Greg Kroll Hartman, better known as Greg KH, said most important maintainers in the Linux world. Linus is number two. He helps maintain the stable kernel releases and works on a lot of weight. The big reason is security. Now, Greg KH says Rust could help eliminate around 80% of the CVEs, or vulnerabilities, in the Linux kernel, that the vulnerabilities come from the kinds of mistakes that are easy to make in C, you know, memory safety bugs, missed error handling, lock handling problems, and unsafe. Rust doesn't magically fix everything, but it can prevent some of those mistakes. Is a real value. Instead of finding certain bugs later in testing, or worse, after they become CVEs or actively exploited. And another related piece being added is a Rust-based untrusted data API. The idea is it's kind of simple. Data coming into the kernel from user space, hardware, or another outside source should not automatically have been checked. The new Rust API uses a wrapper type called untrusted that marks the data as untrusted in the code itself before the developers can use that data as trusted. They have to validate or sanitize it. That is important because it makes the safety rule part has to remember to follow up with. The code itself helps enforce the idea that outside data needs to be checked first. Rust has been a cool new language for some time now, but it's proven it can solve real-world problems and actually improve security. That number, then it's definitely a good step forward. Now, the real question is how much Rust will actually be added into the kernel, and how many developers are going to step up? Do we have enough Rust developers to really make a difference and take the place of, where is this going to go? Are we going to be all Rust in 100 years?
3: I don't know. In 100 years, there may not be any serious writing of code. It may all be done by AI.
0: Well, and AI will use a totally different program or program.
3: Possibly. I don't know.
4: Well, I'm thinking like with Rust, how long before people's module and that module and this part of the scheduler part of the kernel and the networking part of the kernel, you know?
0: I mean, start with some of the core fun.
1: The ones that aren't going to break much first, but
4: yeah. Well, but then you do it and then you run it in the next branch and see how it does and get some testing. And
0: yeah. Just rewrite the libc library first.
3: Probably not.
1: Yeah, why not just get AI to fix the C library so it is memory

0: safe and all those things.
1: You know, there have been some extensions, some ideas.
0: Build C from scratch, so it's backwards compatible,
1: not asking for much there, are you, Rob?
0: We got it, yeah.
1: Catherell, I don't know. He says, I don't know much about Rust. What's the overhead of these additional checks? And the nice thing about Rust is all of the checks happen at compile time. So there's not really any overhead during runtime. It runs pretty much on bare metal the same way that C does.
0: And I believe most benchmarks tend to rank Rust as being faster. I could be misremembering
1: it's fairly quick.
2: After that,
1: mm-hmm.
2: yep. you're just as good as C, if not better.
0: Only one time, not every time you compile it?
2: Well, you write the code correctly, then you only have to compile it once.
0: Well, you got to add features.
1: That's when you break it. Absolutely. All right. Let's take a quick break, and then we're going to come back and talk about some hard 1430.
3: With this new hardware, would you have less problems with...
1: It'll certainly chew through it faster.
2: Well, you're going to have to wait and see. We have some surprising results.
1: All right.
2: And it's hardware. I can't stay away from it.
1: Here you go, Jeff.
2: I just can't stay away from a benchmark article. Michael Larrabel's all over it again this week. So to set the stage, AMD Real Edition Zen 5 processor that includes very large amounts of 3D V-cache. Now, it's catching people up, it's a D2 because it's the 9950X chip has 16 cores, and they're broken up into node. D has the extra cache on one node, but not on the other. So 8 cores have extra cache, 8 cores don't. The dual edition says we're putting that extra, has access to this larger cache. Now, we covered last month how Linux Benchmark showed an impressive performance, but the question remains, was Linux itself giving the chip an extra advantage? So for those who remember, when we talked about time, we talked about how a lot of Windows reviewers were pretty blah on the chip. They didn't think it was really any advantage to it. Well, for Michael to find out, he tested both running both Windows 11 Pro and Ubuntu 2604 LTS. The test system used was an ASRock X870E Tai Chi motherboard, 32 gigabytes of RAM, DDR5, 6000 memory, 100 Pro SSD, and a Radeon RX 9060 XT graphics card. Both operating systems, at first the results were predictable in lighter workloads like a chess AI test or WebP image encoding, and Linux was a bit faster, but not dramatically so, not very CPU-bound tests. But things change once the benchmark moved into rendering and creator workloads. Here, the Ryzen 9 9950X 3D2 showed a much larger performance gain on Linux than on Windows. The difference wasn't the X 3D2 gained more performance over the regular 9950X 3D when running Linux than it did when running Windows. Now, the pattern repeated across multiple categories. 3D render ran noticeably faster on Linux with the 9950X 3D2, Blender 5.1, and the Indigo Render also showed bigger jumps in performance when switching from Windows to Linux. Basically, it's an AI, showed a little difference between the two operating systems. Now, when the benchmark results were combined into a geometric mean, the numbers told the story clearly. Moving from Windows 11 to Ubuntu 2604, a 15.3% performance boost. The regular 9950X 3D also improved on Linux, but only by 10.2%, and was less than 1% faster than the 9950X 3D. So that's why said it doesn't make a difference. They were seeing 1%, but on Linux, it was 5% faster. So in other words, Linux is better at taking advantage. Also makes note that future kernels are going to have cache improvements, such as the upcoming cache-aware scheduling, which should help chips like the 9950X 3D2 even more. The cache-aware scheduling is how they're connected. So even though on the 9950X 3D2,

0: chip, every core has access to all the cache. If you have core number one in cluster A, but it's got to hit cache that's connected more closely to cluster B, it slows things down because it has to go through this extra infinity. So cache-aware scheduling should help keep this cache and the cores closer together. Take a look at the article linked in the show notes for full benchmark details, and happy computing.
1: I tell you what, Jeff, I'm not going to be buying any of this because not right now, because like these cores, I am also cache aware.
0: Joe, I think before the YouTube started, before we were recording and everything, and I said, you know, really, if I was buying a system right now, I would, was it P plus or plus, whatever, because our right now, I'm just not doing those kind of workloads that are really stressing the cores. And I would go for the value because the price on that is pretty damn good.
2: Mm-hmm. Makes sense.
0: Yeah.
3: Better than the cost for the
0: $900. I'd have to look.
3: I think that's the price he said in the article, $899.
2: Yeah.
0: Yeah. So unless you're making money with that, now it's the fastest desktop. And it's a good value if you're kind of stepping over into maybe even almost Threadripper loads, but you're not making money off that. You know, unless you got money to spare and you like, I need bragging rights. I got the best one out there. You know, you can go, I'm going to get something that's maybe 20% slower for like
1: a hardcore gaming, but.
0: And then a week later,
2: it'll be out of date.
0: It'll be out of date. Yeah.
3: Here's my recommendation. Don't make money. Let somebody pay you.
2: I'm not sure that's how that
0: would
2: works.
0: Be how you well, yeah.
3: But especially if you start making pennies right now.
0: But a side note though is if you look at price versus performance, they kind of go up at a pretty good rate and then they kind of flatten out. There's that knee, and you want to be right, you know, slightly behind the knee. To get your or at the knee for your best bang for your buck, basically.
3: Unless most you're rich. Too.
0: Yeah, I am not rich.
2: Mm-hmm. All right, let's talk about Kalabra and the Flipper One. Ken's got this story. This is something I've been watching too. Ken, what's up with this new device?
3: Well, this week on building an open Linux platform for hardware hackers, according to Seared. The long-awaited Flipper One will be built on the Rockchip RK3576. Now, choosing a silicon platform for and the ability to ship and maintain a product without being held hostage to a vendor board support package that goes stale the moment the ink dries on the purchase order. We don't see that happen, do we, Jonathan?
2: All the time.
3: Now, over the past several years, Kalabra engineers have in Linux kernel, from graphics and display pipelines to multimedia acceleration and power management, the work has been done in the open, reviewed by the broader community, and merged where it belongs, which is upstream. The foundational system on a CPU, VPU, and so much more of the RK3576 are already upstream or on their way to make a product like this. That sounds good, doesn't it, Jonathan?
2: Mm-hmm.
3: Now, Flipper One will be built around the RK3576, which is an octa-core application processor with gigabytes of RAM, a Mali GPU with a full open source driver, hardware accelerated video decode, and an MPU for on-device inference workloads with upstream support in place, foundation that won't go away. RK3576 mainline support is already in pretty good shape. All the major components are working. Right now, Kalabra is focused on power management and the and hardware video decoding and the MPU aren't fully working yet. And there's still one last binary blob left in the boot chain, the so-called DDR trainer. Now, I'm going to recommend that you look into Seared's article that I've got linked in the show note. It does provide more details, including a link to purchasing one of these RK 3576

0: I have not. It's thanks for the story. It's the first time I've heard about it. I haven't thought about buying much of anything recently because I'm cash aware.
1: Cash aware or cash strapped?
0: I'm not
2: Cash strapped.
1: Cash strapped.
0: Yeah, you never know what the future brings.
2: Yeah. Boy, this is an interesting the Flipper One itself is an interesting little device. It's got a little bit of everything in there.
0: Yeah.
2: This is one of the how do I want to put this? It's sort of in the same niche as the Raspberry Pi was, especially originally, but it's so different from what the Pi does. It's really
1: Is it?
2: interesting, Zero got, but I also actually understand what the Flipper Zero was. And so I understand that its reputation was well deserved and also completely bogus at the same time.
0: Like a lot of tools, really, in
2: Yeah.
0: that space.
2: Yeah.
3: Just like AI.
2: Yep. Yeah, this
1: And
2: is
1: my
2: an interesting
1: thumb
2: piece
1: knows
2: of art.
1: what can happen when you use it the wrong way.
2: Oh, don't all of ours.
3: and a side note here. The 9950X 3D2 is about $900 roughly, and the Intel 7270 plus is running about 320. So it's about a third the price of the
2: Goodness.
3: kind of the performance.
2: Yeah.
3: So
2: That's
3: your cost versus performance is much greater with the Intel.
1: for one or the rock
2: Not
1: chip.
2: yet. Not yet. We'll keep an eye on that. All right. So we've got one final story that we're going to cover. This one I am bringing, and it's between Vizio and the story that we're

0: in a way that would actually satisfy the requirements of the GPL. So People Freedom Conservancy, who then took Vizio, launched a lawsuit against Vizio and are now taking them to court, suing them, saying, you are a party to the GPL, that is the GPL, and release these sources. Now, I said that very intentionally because there's two things in there that have been looked at and will be, I'm sure, during these are legal things, legal challenges to the GPL. The first is, who are the parties? Who would actually have standing to be able to bring this lawsuit? And Vizio, us, the manufacturer, and the developer that actually holds the copyright of the GPL. And what this suit is, one of the things this lawsuit is testing is, what about the end users that own the hardware, the GPL, or not? And so far, the legal ruling has been that yes, end users are party to the GPL. Now, that's something to really get into when you start talking about open source licensing. And that is it a contract? Is the GPL a contract? And Vizio has tried to take the tact that no, it's not a contract. It is just a license. Therefore, there's no control. It counts as a contract. And there's some legal details that determine whether or not something is a contract or not. You know, whether or not compensation was given is terms that they use for that. I almost had it anyway, but legal stuff. I'm not a lawyer. I just every once in a while play one here on TV. The thought is that probably 3 to 6 months after the trial ends, we will finally get the final rulings and we will figure out which direction this will go. One of the real interesting things here is that Vizio's suit was started before that purchase. So we will see. We will see how all of those things go. One other interesting bit of legal ruling that has already come out of this is that nothing in the language of the agreements requires Vizio to allow the modified source code to be reinstalled on its devices while ensuring the devices remain operable after the source code is modified. The GPL, so they're sort of saying, well, it almost sounds like the GPL says that guarantee that. And, the sort of obvious conclusion that everyone agrees on here is, no, you that they can do that. You don't have to make sure that it continues to work. Like it's sort of a that's come out of this already. But very, very fascinating to see to watch this continue to happen in agonizing slow motion. But slowly and surely we are getting there. And this, as far as I know, is going to be one of the. And so, sort of a lot riding on this, but interesting to watch. Sounds like we're going to get at least a fair shake out of it.
1: You know,
2: so
1: Rob,
2: well, help
1: already open out there. And I feel like I think I read in there something about their added stuff for like ads and stuff that they had in there.
0: That's one of the theories that, well, people will be able to then have. But it's also just sort of corporate culture. Like, oh, no, it's our secrets. We don't want to give them away.
1: Yeah.
3: With you bringing this up, Jonathan, have you been following the Bambu Lab verse programmer's name? But where he had forked something that was already open source, and Bambu Lab sent him a cease and desist.
0: No, I
2: like okay. Say, could Vizio say okay? Let's just say it's running Ubuntu. Could they just release the source code for that and say, oh, here's what we're using? But there, could they still keep that because that wasn't part of the GPL? And it's something they wrote themselves internally.
0: So needing to release all of the scripts and toolings used to compile. And so when you take software that's, and so if they wrote those as drivers that were part of the Linux kernel, if they compiled it all together and then they gave that to the end user, then the GPL says that they also have
3: the software and the hardware on what was previously open source.
0: Yeah, well, it's whether it gets compiled together with GPL code.
1: Yeah,
0: so like if it runs on the TV, they don't have to release that. Nobody cares about that source code. It's the stuff that gets compiled together with other GPL code.

0: Well, what about if they
1: ZFS or anything else that gets loaded in that's not necessarily.
2: So it depends upon how the module gets compiled and loaded in. If you have to compile it with other GPL sources, then executable is. It is something you compile on its own, and then you load it into your operating system by executing it. It makes system calls. That's kind of where the line gets drawn on that. And that does get a little hairy sometimes. There has always been, if you want your code to be not GPL, then when you call it, it needs to immediately fork and execute. Like, it needs to be a completely separate binary that doesn't interact with the rest of it. That could be. Yeah. One of the other notes that's important to mention on here is that DRM key is part of the GPL sources. It's literally just the code. And so, you know, there are those tried to made, and SFC has repeatedly said, no, that's not, for pointing that one out. That's a great username. All right. Got that update. We're going to take one last quick break, and then we're going to come back and get into. All right, who's up first? Rob is up first. All right, Rob.
1: Everybody knows and loves a Bleach bit. At least those who have seen, I'm pretty sure I've done that as a command line tip. And they also had a command line, but now they're developing an easier way to manage it via the command line. So if you're running a headless server and you're SSHed in and you don't want to, you know, run the commands, you want to an interface, but it says right at the top, this is alpha level software. Please use caution. Now, I imagine it's an interface that probably just works with Bleach bits. So it's maybe Bleach bit TUI. Bleach bit being a way to clean your system. So in the TUI here, I have this installed on Ubuntu because that's what the directions were, is easiest to on cache or something. But I didn't want to figure out. I could select things that I want, you know, just navigate up and down with my arrow. Maybe I want to clean up my apt. If I do P, I could preview, and it's going to show me what it's going to do. 42 files, 200 and what that would clean out. Now, if I want to clean that, this is a demo system, so it's okay for testing. I'm going to hit delete. So delete 42 files. Move, because I cleaned that up. So you can do the same thing with the bash stuff. I think I had nothing there, or deep scan had nothing actually. Bash journal D systems 275 megabytes. It's a test system. Let's just YOLO. Anyway, Bleach bit is a good, you know, if you're having that on a this on the TUI. Anyway, there you go. It's still development alpha, but more to come. And at some point,
2: in the future, in the middle of a show, Rob is just gonna zoom, vanish, and it was because he was playing around with Bleach bit.
1: I do seem to remember the GUI. I haven't used it for a while. I only cleaned in there that are very aggressive, and I think it may have. I don't know. I don't remember if I previewed it. It's like, oh, I don't want to delete all that. So be cautious what you know. Very powerful and can be aggressive, some of the options.
0: Yeah. Now, I don't know if this is standard in normal Arch, but it is in Cache OS. By default, I don't run the Pacman command. I've been running update, which makes things a little neater. I don't know if made it again, but I just figured it was faster to install again. And I do have my slash home directory in its own partition, so it saves about 90% of the setup. So it's just like, oh, do I want to have the time to do this or just reinstall? So this time I just chose reinstall. Well, after I did, built to make life a little easier for anyone running Arch flavored Linux. Now, instead of leaving you to track down every maintenance task on your own, it keeps an eye on your system and guides you through the important stray applet, so it fits naturally into whatever desktop environment you're running. You can click it anytime you want to check for updates, or about once a day or so, it'll check, and there's a little red. And at its core, Arch